0: On the next Fresh Air, actor Yahya Abdul-Mateen II. 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

The Oregon Bach Festival Orchestra, led by Helmut Rilling, playing Bach's Brandenburg Concerto No. 4 on Music Through the Night. Great to have your company tonight. I'm Jalene Kahn.

0: 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I'm Leila Fadel.
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2: 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You're listening to Morning Edition on WKAR. I'm Ellery Begay. Thanks for starting your morning with us. Mostly cloudy, then gradually becoming sunny today in the capital region with a high near 81 degrees. Tonight, mostly clear with overnight lows around 59. 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
4: Good morning. The U.S. owes $40 trillion. The debt has never been this high. One of the biggest federal costs is interest on that debt. How does that make people's cost of living more expensive? It's Morning Edition from NPR News. Companies were hesitant to get involved in Venezuela after the U.S. captured Nicolas Maduro. I'm Sasha Pfeiffer.
0: And I'm Leila Fadel. The country's oil minister was in Houston this week to announce deals with U.S. companies. Also, the Israeli military is starting criminal investigations into its soldiers killing civilians in Gaza. That includes a 5-year-old girl. And two companies.

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1: Good morning. You're listening to Morning Edition on WKAR. I'm Ellery Begay. Later on the program, one of Mid-Michigan's most popular bands of the 1990s is reuniting for a music festival this weekend. Members of The Lash were inspired by the Irish Celtic rock band The Pogues.
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1: Coming up as part of our weekly series, Inside the Arts, WKAR's Scott Pohl talks with Mike Lynch of The Lash ahead of the group's Fishstock Americana Festival appearance. That conversation coming up in 15 minutes. Mostly cloudy, then gradually becoming sunny in the capital region today with a high near 81 degrees. And tonight, mostly clear with overnight lows around 59. A news update from NPR and WKAR is up next.
3: Live from NPR News in Washington, I'm Dave Mattingly. President Trump is calling on U.S. allies to join his effort to economically devastate and isolate Iran. The president has announced what he's calling the most crushing economic operation ever taken against any country. Writing on Truth Social, Trump says any nation that continues to do business with Iran will also face economic consequences. The president says things like oil smuggling and cash transfers with Tehran need to stop. The latest economic strategy comes nearly 6 months after the U.S. and Israel began attacking Iran. The International Criminal Court is pushing back on the latest U.S. sanctions, calling them a campaign to undermine the ICC. Here's NPR's Michelle Kellerman.
4: In a statement, the International Criminal Court says it deplores the new sanctions on a judge from Japan and a trial lawyer from Senegal. It calls the sanctions a flagrant attack against the independence of the court, saying now 9 of the 18 judges are facing U.S. sanctions, along with both of the deputy prosecutors, the former prosecutor, and one staff member. The U.S. is not a party to the court, which was set up as a court of last resort for war crimes. The ICC says the U.S. effort to undermine it could impact the ability of victims to seek justice when all other avenues have been exhausted. Michelle Kellerman, NPR News, the State Department.
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1: For WKAR News, I'm Mallory Begay. A potentially deadly case of a mosquito-borne illness has turned up in Michigan. Steve Carmody reports.
5: Eastern equine encephalitis has a 30% fatality rate for infected humans, according to the Michigan Department of Health and Human Services. A Roscommon County resident has tested positive for the illness. It's the first human case in Michigan since 2021. To combat Triple E and other mosquito-borne illnesses, state health officials urge Michiganders to wear shoes and socks, light-colored long pants and long-sleeve shirts when outdoors, and to apply insect repellents. I'm Steve Carmody.
1: Imagine playing baseball without a glove. Fans in Mason can see how the game looked more than 160 years ago this weekend. WKAR's Leanne Town takes us back to the early days of baseball.
6: Forget gloves, carefully groomed baseball diamonds, and pitchers firing fastballs from the mound. This Saturday, players in Mason will take the field the way baseball was played in the 1860s. Doug Klein with the Mason Area Historical Society says the sport came to mid-Michigan in 1865, the same year Mason was incorporated.
7: It's also the last year of the Civil War, and a lot of our history goes back that far.
6: Klein says one of the biggest differences is what players don't have.
7: There are no mitts or gloves that are used, and so as a result, they have to play on a grass field, not a baseball diamond.
6: Before the game, members of the Capital Baseball Club will give visitors a history lesson on how the game was played. Then they'll head to Rainer Park to take on the Flint Lumber City Baseball Club. For WKAR, I'm Leanne Town.
1: This is WKAR.
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1: 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I'm Leila Fadel.
2: And I'm Sasha Pfeiffer. Venezuela's energy leaders say the country is open for business.
1: This week, U.S. oil companies signed some of the first deals with Venezuela in close to two decades. This comes 8 months after the U.S. seized Venezuelan President Nicolas Maduro.
2: Houston Public Media's energy reporter Natalie Weber has been reporting on this, and she joins us from Houston. Good morning, Natalie.
3: Good morning.
2: So I recall that after the U.S. captured Maduro, oil companies were hesitant to get involved with Venezuela, but now they're involved. Give us a sense of what's in these deals.
3: Yeah, so the Dallas-based Hunt Oil Company entered into a contract to expand the country's oil and gas production. And then SLB, formerly known as Schlumberger, a Houston oil field services company, also signed an agreement for oil exploration in Venezuela. And Venezuela's oil minister, Paula Henao, announced this deal on state-run media. These deals were signed on Tuesday while Venezuelan leaders were in Houston for an energy conference. And I attended the conference in Houston where Henao spoke this week. She says the country has made changes to its laws that will make it easier for foreign companies to invest in Venezuela.
4: Entonces, la invitación es a que...
3: What she's saying right now is that the country's agreements with U.S. companies offer a chance to evaluate opportunities for investment in Venezuela. Now, at this time, we don't really know how much these deals are worth. That hasn't been made public yet.
2: Natalie, could you give us some sense of the significance of these deals?
3: Sure. Well, these are some of the first major agreements between U.S. oil companies and Venezuela since the Venezuelan government took control of foreign oil fields in 2007. The South American country has the world's largest proven oil reserves, according to OPEC. James Chester is the CEO of Energy Capital and Power, which organized the Houston conference with Venezuelan leaders this week. Here's what he said.
5: It's very significant that they're actually coming here. They're not waiting for people to come to Caracas.
3: It's a tough time for Venezuela right now. The country needs billions of dollars to rebuild after a devastating earthquake killed thousands of people in June. So the country needs money, and soon. And these contracts are a meaningful milestone after many oil corporations have kind of hesitated to get involved in Venezuela. That's according to Francisco Minaldi. He's the director of Rice University's Latin America Energy Program.
6: This could open up a new wave of investment. Still, we have to wait and see if companies actually deploy their resources.
3: Still, a lot of energy CEOs say it could take time and a lot of money to ramp up Venezuela's oil production.
2: So as we just heard, it's unclear how this might play out, whether the companies will make money. Do we have any sense of whether this could become a trend of oil deals between U.S. companies and Venezuela?
3: So it's hard to say. Even if Maduro has been removed from office, the country is still being run by his vice president, Delcy Rodriguez, under the title of acting president. And even if some companies are starting to make moves, there's still a lot of political uncertainty. Industry analysts told me energy companies may try to prioritize short-term deals. They say once President Trump leaves office, it's hard to say what U.S. foreign policy in Venezuela could look like, and that could have a huge impact on international business deals.
2: That is Natalie Weber from Houston Public Media. Thank you.
3: Thank you.
1: Israel's military is opening criminal investigations into two attacks during the Gaza war that involve Israeli soldiers killing a Palestinian family, paramedics, and rescue workers. It's very rare for Israel's military to pursue criminal inquiries into its own soldiers, and it's just as rare that the cases lead to convictions. NPR's Daniel Estrin reports from Tel Aviv.
7: The first case Israel is investigating became the subject of an Academy Award-nominated film. The feature film is The Voice of Hind Rajab. It tells the story of a five-year-old girl who called Palestinian paramedics for help.
8: Hello?
7: It uses the real-life recordings of her call.
9: Hello?
7: She called from the car. Her other family members inside were dead. Israeli troops fired on them as they fled Gaza City early in the war in January 2024. As the paramedics set out to rescue the girl, they too were killed by Israeli fire. Later, the girl's body was found. Now, 2.5 years later, the Israeli military has announced a criminal investigation. The army said the family was driving contrary to a notice the army had announced to residents and that troops fired at the family's car as it approached them. The army noted, quote, alleged failures in coordinating with the Palestinian ambulance crew. The girl's grandmother, also named Hind Rajab, spoke with NPR about Israel's criminal probe. We support that it be opened, but there should be justice for all the children and adults of Gaza, she says. But she doesn't believe soldiers would actually be held accountable and said justice should come internationally. The Israeli army also announced another criminal investigation into last year's killing of 15 Palestinian rescue workers in a single Israeli attack. This was in March 2025. Ambulances, a fire truck, and a UN vehicle were driving to respond to casualties from an Israeli attack when the rescue crews themselves came under Israeli fire. Soldiers then crushed the vehicles and buried the dead in a mass grave, according to the military and the UN. A cell phone video retrieved from one of the rescue workers' bodies captured his last moments. Mom, he says, forgive me. This is the path I chose to help people. The army now says soldiers were preparing an ambush on Hamas militants when they misidentified the rescue vehicles. The army says the soldiers' fire, quote, raises a reasonable suspicion of criminal misconduct. Israel's foreign ministry called these tragic incidents during the fighting against terrorists in Gaza. It said the decision to open criminal investigations demonstrates Israel's commitment to accountability. The military has only opened two other criminal probes into soldier misconduct during the war in Gaza. That's according to an Israeli human rights group called Yesh Din. The group's director, Ziv Shtal, says historically, Israeli military convictions are rare.
8: The number of indictments being served is almost zero in comparison to the number of complaints against soldiers and commanders who committed crimes. In the even more rare cases where there is a conviction against soldiers or commanders, they get the most ridiculous punishments in comparison to the offenses they commit.
7: There are about 150 incidents the army is still reviewing of soldier conduct in Gaza, where health officials say Israel has killed more than 73,000 Palestinians. Israel's army also said there are several killings during the Gaza war that do not justify criminal probes, attacks that killed aid workers from Doctors Without Borders, and an attack in April 2024 that killed 7 aid workers from World Central Kitchen. That's a U.S. group that provides meals in Gaza. World Central Kitchen called for an independent commission to investigate. It said the Israeli military, quote, cannot credibly investigate its own conduct. Daniel Estrin, NPR News, Tel Aviv.
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9: It's August 20th, and this is your Michigan Minute. Today in 1920, what we acknowledge as the first commercial radio broadcast began in Michigan. Happened in Detroit using the test call sign 8MK, giving out weather and government reports. With a commercial licensing, it would become WWJ 2 years later, and it remains on the air today in Detroit at 9:50 on the AM dial. Also, while he remains a legendary figure in American stories, the real town of Oscoda, Michigan, right on Lake Huron, claimed Ball Bunyan as one of their own today in 1971 by pointing out that the first printed story about the folk lumberjack came from Oscoda back in 1906. But that likely won't change the minds of folks in Bemidji, Minnesota, Bangor, Maine, and Eau Claire, Wisconsin, since they too claim to be Paul Bunyan's origin point alongside the Oscodans. And that is your Michigan Minute.
10: 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He was a city planner until a layoff changed everything. 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
12: Good morning. You're listening to Morning Edition on WKAR. I'm Ellery Begay. Thanks for starting your morning with us. Coming up in about 7 minutes on Marketplace Morning Report, get a closer look at what is going on with the bond market in the U.S. That plus all the morning's business news on WKAR. Cloudy in the capital region, then becoming sunny today with a high near 81.
1: Good morning, I'm Leila Fadel. Where were you for the squidpocalypse of 2026? That's what police in Narragansett, Rhode Island are calling the aftermath of an overturned truck on Sunday. It was, as you might have guessed, full of squid. The calamari cargo spilled across the road. A fisherman told the local NBC station that squid have a distinctive odor even before they're sitting for hours in the hot sun. The literal tons of squid were cleaned up by the end of the day. It's Morning Edition.
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12: This is Morning Edition on WKAR. I'm Mallory Begay. In the 1990s, a group of local musicians decided to add a rock beat to traditional Irish music for St. Patrick's Day. The experiment became one of the Lansing area's most popular bands of that era. Rob Clyda and Mike Lynch formed The Lash, a band that took local bars by storm and earned a national reputation. They did a farewell show in 2015, but the group still pops up from time to time, including first show this weekend. For Inside the Arts this week, WKAR's Scott Pohl talks with Lynch about the latest version of The Lash ahead of the Fishstock Americana Festival in Lansing.
13: It was a simple idea. Mike Lynch says he, Rob Clyda, and some friends at the Elderly Instruments Music Store wanted to have some St. Patrick's Day fun.
14: You're going to run all over town, not even get paid, just show up, play, move on. And we did it. People went nuts over it. So next thing I know, we were all quitting our other bands and we just took off and did it, you know, for the next 15 years.
13: The group going by The Lash boldly described their music as Celtic mayhem, and the Irish band The Pogues were hugely inspirational. Lynch says The Lash covered lots of Pogues music.
14: They were taking traditional music and then just, you know, rocking it out. More on the punk side than we were, you know, because of where they came from. But we definitely wanted that energy. And so we did pattern ourselves after that band.
13: Their respect for Shane McGowan's band was such that they took their name from a Pogues album title. At their peak, Lynch says The Lash got a lot of work, and not just covering Pogues songs. They also covered for The Pogues.
14: We played in Chicago, and we were supposed to be the opening band, and suddenly I was negotiating for the whole amount, because Shane wouldn't fly, and he would only take trains and buses, and they would just lose him. Back then, before phones and internet and all that stuff, you know, they didn't know where he was.
13: The only album recorded by The Lash, Every Direction, came out in 2001. In 2012, the band had an appearance on the WKAR TV show Backstage Pass, playing songs like Don't Blame It on the Whiskey.

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1: I'm gonna stick to you like a bad tattoo and haunt you till you die. I'll be the pain that needs your Novocaine and a glimmer in your eye.
0: By 2015, as many as 50 people had played with The Lash at one time or another. Lynch had gone on to join the band of blues guitarist Larry McRae, and Clido was working on solo projects. And so, The Lash did what they intended to be a farewell show at The Avenue in Lansing. Lynch says he and Clido had been prepping some new songs, too.
2: We came back together, and we wrote new material. We wanted to do a record, but we wanted it to be a new thing. And so it was kind of logical to put that one away to start the new thing. And just to celebrate all the people that had been a part of that band. I figured if everybody showed up that played in the band, it'd be a full house. And it was.
0: Clida passed away unexpectedly in 2017 at the age of 56. To this day, Lynch considers Clida to be the most talented, prolific songwriter he ever worked with. That would seem to be the end of The Lash, but the band still pops up occasionally. That includes on Friday at Lansing's Fishstock Americana Festival. Lynch says the current lead singer is another local favorite, Tommy Foster.
2: He just always has the crowd eating out of your hand, and he's an incredible musician, singer, so he was the logical guy for it.
0: The two-day festival is like a time machine of popular local acts. On Friday, the lineup includes Steppin' in It, and Saturday's schedule features Jen Siggett and the Rachel Davis Band. The music will start at 6 p.m. both nights at the Fish Ladder Music Park in Lansing. The Lash will play at 7:30 on Friday. It's a ticketed event. With Inside the Arts, I'm Scott Pohl.
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0: The Preston Fox Quartet plays the music of Detroit jazz tonight at Urban Beat in Old Town Lansing. Doors open at 5 p.m. for this 6:30 show. The U.S. Navy Band will be at the Williamston Summer Concert Series tonight. That's at the McCormick Park Bandshell starting at 7. And Riverwalk Theater presents a one-night-only mini-musical with local acting standout Jane Zussman, with stories from her many projects and Riverwalk's origins. It's called Hags, Hussies, and History. That's Friday at 6 p.m.
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6: From Marketplace in Washington, I'm Kimberly Adams. We're continuing to follow the global bond market this morning. Here's a refresher of what we've seen in the last couple days. First, investor jitters about borrowing, geopolitical conflict, and inflation drove the 30-year Treasury yield up to a nearly 20-year high. Then yesterday, when the Treasury Department announced it would be buying up more longer-term bonds, there was some relief, and bond yields, that's the interest investors demand to hold the debt, began to fall. For more on this, I'm joined now by Bradley Saunders. He's North America economist at Capital Economics. Bradley, welcome back to the show.
7: Thanks for having me back.
6: What's been the global reaction to the U.S. Treasury Department stepping in and announcing that it was going to buy back more longer-term bonds?
7: It's been well received. Yields at the longer end of the yield curve have started to come down a little bit, which is what the Treasury would be hoping for. That's ultimately the aim here, is by creating more demand for treasuries, you're then boosting the price and therefore lowering the yield, given the inverse relationship. I think that ultimately the treasury is swimming against the tide a little bit.
6: Confidence is really what this is all about, right? The global markets and even the domestic markets' confidence in the United States is long-term financial stability. So what kind of signal does it send that the treasury had to step in here?
7: as you mentioned, you know, gross debt is now a national level above 40 trillion. And I think investors are really starting to push back and say, you know, we are reaching a point where we're starting to lose confidence. And the problem is, unless the government gets a fundamental grasp on the issue here, which is, you know, really high levels of debt issuance and sort of a change in the way that governments think about funding from, you know, raising taxes to now just issuing debt over and over, we are going to reach a point at which investors will say this is enough, and you know, yields could reach astronomical levels. We've already got to the point where the US's annual interest payments exceed defense spending.
4: Bradley Saunders is North America economist at Capital Economics. Thank you.
7: Thanks very much.
4: Let's do the numbers. The 10-year Treasury yield is up at 4.67%, and the yield on the 30-year bond is up at 5.22%. Dow, S&P, and NASDAQ futures are mixed, with the Dow future down 85 points.
5: 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And by VantageScore, the predictive credit score that helps lenders accurately assess an additional 33 million consumers using accurate, alternative, and trended data. VantageScore.com.
4: Earlier this year, President Trump signed an executive order aimed at fast-tracking the review of psychedelics for mental health disorders. And just last month, pharmaceutical giant Eli Lilly acquired drug maker Atai Beckley, a company focused on developing psychedelic substances for mental health conditions, for $2.8 billion. Joining me to discuss the current landscape for psychedelics is Josh Hardman, founder and editor of the website Psychedelic Alpha. Good morning, Josh.
8: Thanks for having me, Kimberly. Great to be here.
4: I think when people hear the term psychedelics, they might just know about mushrooms or acids or some of these other more recreational type drugs. What sorts of substances are we really talking about here, and what are their therapeutic uses?
8: Yes, I mean, in the drug development world, we're generally almost exclusively talking about synthetic versions of those drugs. So while people might take mushrooms and they might ingest the sort of whole mushroom, here they're sort of isolating the primary metabolite, so psilocybin, and, you know, developing it as like LSD, known as acid. But in this context, they're really being used in a more sort of monitored clinical setting. You know, this isn't microdosing.

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1: Good morning. You're listening to Morning Edition on WKAR. I'm Mallory Begay. A news update from NPR and WKAR is coming up in about 11 minutes. A fire broke out at Gravity Smokehouse in Holt late last night. WILX reports Lansing fire crews were on scene working to contain the fire. The cause of the fire is not yet known. Fire personnel told the news station everyone got out of the restaurant before crews arrived and no one was injured. Michigan State basketball coach Tom Izzo will be inducted into the Greater Lansing Sports Hall of Fame today. With more than three decades as head coach, Izzo has racked up a number of accomplishments throughout his career, including leading the Spartans to eight Final Fours, six Big Ten championships, and a national title. He's also become a prominent member of the community for his participation in fundraising and speaking events. Izzo will be inducted into the Hall of Fame with six other individuals and one team. Inductees include softball pitcher Deborah Kent, basketball players Denzel and his brother Drew Valentine, John Holmes, Courtney Scott, baseball player Dave Allen, and the 1999 Okemos High School softball team. The ticketed event begins this afternoon at 4 at the Lansing Center. WKAR News is now in your inbox twice a week. The Signal brings you a Sunday week ahead and a Wednesday midweek update. 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Mostly cloudy through mid-morning in the capital region today with gradual clearing and a high near 81 degrees. Tonight, mostly clear with overnight lows around 59. And tomorrow, mostly sunny with a high near 82.
2: Nearly 2 years ago, Hurricane Helene dumped 30 inches of rain.
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4: This is Morning Edition from NPR News. I'm Leila Fadel.
5: And I'm Sasha Pfeiffer. Who hasn't thought about ditching it all, going somewhere simpler, and starting over? That's what happens in the new movie, The Magic Faraway Tree. Claire Foy and Andrew Garfield play the parents of three young children who move from the city to the English countryside.
6: But seriously, will there be Wi-Fi?
7: There's this wood where we're going, and it's full of the most beautiful big trees.
8: Great. Trees. Literally the most boring things in the world.
5: The movie is based on a classic British children's book from the 1940s. It's sort of a mashup of The Wizard of Oz and Willy Wonka and the Chocolate Factory, a collection of oddball characters and spectacular costumes mixed with a dose of darkness.
9: It's the land of goodies today. Oh, you'll have a great time up there, little one. Nothing great to fear at all.
10: Except you must leave before the land turns. Otherwise, you'll be stuck there for good. You hear?
11: She does that a lot.
5: Andrew Garfield plays Tim, the goofy, devoted dad. Garfield was born in the U.S. but raised in England, so I asked him if he'd read The Magic Faraway Tree when he was young, or if it was any part of his childhood.
12: It wasn't, but Enid Blyton was definitely a part of my childhood. She wrote another set of very famous books called The Famous Five, which was for slightly older kids, and me and my brother were really, really into those. But what's kind of beautiful about discovering The Magic Faraway Tree now is that it coincides with a lot of my very, very close friends reading the Magic Faraway Tree books to their very young kids now. We had a really sweet premiere in London where I was able to invite 8 or 9 of my closest friends from high school with their kids to a screening in Leicester Square. And I asked them all to send me their voice note reviews
0: little kid voices providing reviews?
12: It was across the board. It was raves across the board. They especially loved the farting and they loved the fairies.
13: Hello, I'm Silky, so-called for my silky golden hair.
12: And they loved the adventures of the tree and tree. And they also loved when I got covered in oil from the tractor.
0: The belching diesel.
10: What are you doing?
14: Oh, no, you know, getting the old tracky going. You know how it goes. It's gonna make this baby sick.
5: I was looking up all the acting roles you've done in the past, and tell me if I'm wrong, but it seemed that Magic Faraway Tree was a somewhat rare example of you acting in a story aimed largely at children. Now, you certainly have done Spider-Man, but that was an adult and kid movie. What do you think you bring differently to your acting, if anything, when you're playing largely for an audience of lots of kids?
12: Yeah, you're right. It's the first time I've really made a film that was tailor-made for young kids, and it's something that I've wanted to do for a long, long time, but have been waiting for the right material to do it with. You know, I feel like that is a big responsibility. We're telling stories for young people that could be shaping their psyches in a certain way about right and wrong, about finding meaning, about adventure, about imagination. And I feel like this story had in it a kind of essentially good value system.
5: Although if a kid senses that they're being preached to about values, that might be a turnoff. So did you have to figure out how do you convey that message to a little kid without the eye roll?
12: Exactly. You have to fill it with fart jokes and you have to, hide the medicine in a series of fantastical adventures. But also I think there's a way of framing these stories in a way that doesn't feel preachy, that doesn't create an eye roll, that actually goes, you know what? I want to be a part of something bigger. I want to go on adventures with my friends.
15: Are you kidding me? What? Who is it?
16: The elves sent us. They said you might be able to help us.
15: Mr. Oom Boom Boom helps no one but himself. So rude.
5: Besides your wonderful co-star, Claire Foy, who was so good as the mom, your wife, Polly, you had three kids in the movie. The oldest child is this girl who's named Beth in the movie. She's sullen and resentful. She complains about nature being dull.
10: The countryside. Have you gone completely insane? I can't believe you let me talk you into this, Mum. This is the oppression of the patriarchy right here.
5: My husband watched part of this movie with me, and he just thought she played a great, like, cranky kid. Mm-hmm. And he said to me, ask them if her normal disposition is rotten, which I think speaks to how well she was at that. How was it playing alongside those child actors?
12: Yeah, no. Delilah, who plays Beth, is anything but rotten. She is an intellect and a creative soul, full of love and connection. All three children, you know, we were worried, me and Claire. We were like, oh, God, how's this going to go? And are they going to be a nightmare? And I have to say, very, very quickly, we both looked at each other and kind of breathed a sigh of relief going, oh, gosh, we just want to hang out with these people all the time.
16: What's a dream binder?
17: It's something that me and your dad made when we were students. It's a place where you record your dreams.
5: There's also a theme in the movie that may go over kids' heads. It's more geared toward adults, and it's about what happens when you stop chasing your dreams. Claire is going through what she called her dream binder with her kids, talking about all her youthful hopes that never materialized.
17: There we are.
18: Dad wanted to be a rock star.
17: He did, yeah, among other things.
16: Why didn't he?
17: Well, he was busy looking after you lot.
16: Oh.
17: Which let me go after my dreams.
5: I found a review of The Magic Faraway Tree that in part says this. This was a nice, charming, at times incredibly cheesy and schmaltzy viewing that is completely harmless and will certainly appeal to families. It made me laugh, and I wonder if when you hear that you say, ouch, or are you thinking, great, the world needs more of that?
12: I'm not mad at that review. I think that there's a sweet undertone in that review. I think families are longing for that. They're longing for simple, sweet, joyful experiences in the movie theater. And I think the kids I've seen in the theater watching this are rapt, and they're just completely engaged with what's on the screen, and it's a beautiful thing to see.
19: That's Andrew Garfield. He stars in the new movie, The Magic Faraway Tree. Thank you, Andrew.
12: Thanks for having me.
5: This is NPR News.
1: Good morning. You're listening to Morning Edition on WKAR. I'm Mallory Begay. Thanks for starting your morning with us. A news update from NPR and WKAR is just ahead. But first, in your Capital Region weather forecast, mostly cloudy through mid-morning with gradual clearing and a high near 81 degrees. Tonight, mostly clear with overnight lows around 59. It's 729. 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
20: Live from NPR News in Washington, I'm Dave Mattingly. President Trump says the U.S. is implementing what he calls crushing economic warfare and isolation against Iran. Writing on Truth Social, the president calls on U.S. allies to join the effort and warns any country that continues to do business with Iran will also face severe economic consequences. NPR's Aya Batraoui says Trump's announcement comes amid an ongoing U.S. naval blockade of the Strait of Hormuz and nearly 6 months after the U.S. and Israel began airstrikes against Iran.
21: We've seen maximum economic pressure before by President Trump, but this is a step beyond because now there is that naval blockade in place, and it is blocking Iran from being able to export its oil. And this pivot from bombings to blockade comes as AAA says gas prices in the U.S. are up 30% on average from a year ago. So in many states, people are paying a dollar or more per gallon than they were. That is because of Iran's chokehold on the Strait of Hormuz since the beginning of this war.
20: The president announced the strategy on the same day the Treasury Department said the national debt hit a record $40 trillion. President Trump says he expects to meet with North Korean leader Kim Jong-un later this year. He gave no details when speaking to reporters at the White House yesterday. Hours later, North Korea launched a barrage of ballistic missiles into the sea. This is NPR News from Washington.
1: For WKAR News, I'm Mallory Begay. A potentially deadly case of a mosquito-borne illness has turned up in Michigan, Steve Carmody reports.
22: Eastern equine encephalitis has a 30% fatality rate for infected humans, according to the Michigan Department of Health and Human Services. A Roscommon County resident has tested positive for the illness. It's the first human case in Michigan since 2021. To combat Triple E and other mosquito-borne illnesses, state health officials urge Michiganders to wear shoes and socks, light-colored long pants and long-sleeve shirts when outdoors, and to apply insect repellents. I'm Steve Carmody.
1: Imagine playing baseball without a glove. Fans in Mason can see how the game looked more than 160 years ago this weekend. WKAR's Leanne Town takes us back to the early days of baseball.
23: Forget gloves, carefully groomed baseball diamonds, and pitchers firing fastballs from the mound. This Saturday, players in Mason will take the field the way baseball was played in the 1860s. Doug Klein with the Mason Area Historical Society says the sport came to mid-Michigan in 1865, the same year Mason was incorporated.
24: It's also the last year of the Civil War, and a lot of our history goes back that far.
23: Klein says one of the biggest differences is what players don't have.
24: There are no mitts or gloves that are used, and so as a result, they have to play on a grass field, not a baseball diamond.
23: Before the game, members of the Capital Baseball Club will give visitors a history lesson on how the game was played. Then they'll head to Rainer Park to take on the Flint Lumber City Baseball Club. For WKAR, I'm Leanne Town.
1: This is WKAR.
25: In 1977, the psychobilly band The Cramps recorded a studio album that never saw the light of day. The recordings sat in a garage for decades, until now. 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

0: our announcement is for economic action. And I think that the economic action will mean that oil prices will come down sooner.
1: The Iranian government, meanwhile, predicts the Trump administration's threats of unprecedented economic sanctions will further increase anti-American sentiment. NPR's Jana Raff reports on the latest salvo as the U.S. and Israeli war against Iran stretches into a sixth month.
2: A 60-day deadline expired this week without a return to negotiations to end the war on Iran, begun by the U.S. and Israel in February. A U.S. blockade is still in place, and Iran is still heavily restricting traffic through the Strait of Hormuz, a crucial oil waterway. Iranian Foreign Minister Abbas Araghchi on Thursday called Trump's threats economic terrorism, meant to divert attention from U.S. economic problems. Jane Araf, NPR News, Amman.
1: The FBI says it foiled an alleged ISIS plot in New York. John Sarcone, the first assistant U.S. attorney for the Northern District of New York, announced today a 35-year-old woman named Jessica Bowie has been charged with attempting to provide material support to a designated foreign terrorist organization.
3: Bowie had plotted to use an explosive device to attack the New York State Capitol and the New York State senators.
1: Authorities say Bowie began planning the attack in July and sought the help of a confidential FBI source who posed as an ISIS facilitator. For years, Los Angeles has been known to have the largest population of displaced veterans in the country, but NPR's Quill Lawrence reports this year the region's reporting a 26% decline in homelessness among veterans.
4: Advocates for homeless veterans in Los Angeles are celebrating a win as the number of vets living on the street, counted each year on a single night, dropped by a quarter this year. The improvement over the past 3 years is even better, a 42% drop, says the director of Veterans Affairs for L.A. County, Jim Zenner.
5: Since we started One Team 3 years ago with the VA, county, city, and community partners, we've increased permanent housing placements by over 40%.
4: The VA helped create what Zenner called the One Team, which formulates a list of homeless vets in L.A. by name and then works to help them individually, streamlining all available agencies and non-governmental groups in the effort. Quill Lawrence, NPR News.
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6: For WKER News, I'm Sophia Salaby. Owners of a food truck turned brick-and-mortar smokehouse in Holt are reeling from the loss of their building to a fire last night. Firefighters responded to the blaze at Gravity Smokehouse and Barbecue around 11:40 p.m. and continued fighting the fire into the morning. Delhi Township Fire Chief Brian Ball says he doesn't think the blaze was, quote, suspicious.
7: We were really trying to, do our due diligence to make sure we really find the cause of the fire, to eliminate any speculation out there of what, could or could not have started it.
6: Ball says the fire primarily affected the back of the restaurant where the kitchen was located, but it's unclear whether the fire originated there. The fire department is currently investigating electrical issues and a rooftop air handler unit as potential sources of the fire. Michigan's Lieutenant Governor Garland Gilchrist says if he's elected as the next Secretary of State in November, he wants to make voting more accessible and fair for every resident. Gilchrist stopped at a veteran's home in Marquette yesterday during a tour of the Upper Peninsula. He said he especially wants stronger oversight of campaign finance laws.
8: I would play an important role in shining a light on the dark and dirty money in our politics and frankly put us on a path towards eliminating the corrosive and corrupting influence that money has on our political system.
6: Gilchrist says if elected, he would protect voter data from legal incursions from the Trump administration, as well as enhance consumer protection services around the state. He's running against Republican Macomb County Clerk Anthony Forlini to serve as Michigan's next Secretary of State. 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
6: In your mid-Michigan weather forecast, expect mostly clear skies tonight with a low around 58. It'll be sunny tomorrow with highs in the lower 80s, and showers are likely Saturday with possibly a thunderstorm in the afternoon and a high near 80. It's 4:06.
10: 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I'm Elsa Chang in Culver City, California.
11: And I'm Juana Summers in Washington. The federal debt topped $40

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1: Good afternoon. This is 90.5 WKER. I'm Sophia Salaby. It's 4:18. Some Democrats say they plan to support Republican Mike Rogers in the race for Michigan's open U.S. Senate seat. During our local newscast in 15 minutes, listen for more from an event in Detroit earlier today. A former head of the FDA's Food Safety Division says federal budget cuts and layoffs are affecting that agency's readiness.
2: I think that has really pushed us into a new level of vulnerability in terms of our food safety system.
1: That includes the government's slow response to the cyclosporiasis outbreak. We bring you that story in 20 minutes. In statewide news, Grand Rapids is joining a growing number of Michigan cities that invite residents to compost their food scraps. As David Limbaugh tells us, the city wants to expand a pilot program that aims to reduce waste and cut greenhouse gas emissions.
3: Public Works Manager Bob Swain says the launch of the new Grand Rapids Renew pilot program will make recycling food scraps easier with 7 composting bins throughout 3 city wards.
4: Hoping to get about 500 people signed up for it. Right now we're about 300 already signed up, so we want to get action call out to everybody else. We need at least 200 more people, and then we want to expand from there.
3: After signing up online, residents can drop off their food scraps inside one of the 7 composting bins that can be unlocked with an app or a 4-digit code. The bins are emptied once a week and taken to the city's composting site, where the scraps are turned into nutrient-rich soil. That soil is then brought back to city parks and community gardens.
4: Ideally, we can get 1,000 to 2,000 people, and we would add more bin locations. We would also look at maybe doing some commercial material eventually, working with some restaurants or some of the local breweries and getting some of their back-of-house material too.
3: Funding for the program comes from state grants and the city's refuse fund. I'm David Limbaugh.
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6: 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I'm Elsa Chang.
7: And I'm Juana Summers. In the late 1970s, the Cramps introduced the world to psychobilly.
8: Well, my heartbeat is running wild because of you, my problem child.
7: Blending punk and rockabilly, the band with their eccentric outfits and campy lyrics garnered a cult following.
9: They kind of ruined me for seeing a band in a club because it never got better than standing like a foot away from them next to my best friend of 50-some years, Ian MacKaye. There's no stage. They played on the floor. And it was as cool as it could possibly have been.
7: That's Henry Rollins, former frontman for the punk band Black Flag. He was a teenager when he saw the Cramps play live for the first time. Now, he and MacKaye are part of a team releasing a new Cramps album. It's called Gravest Gravy. And when I say new, I actually mean old. The band recorded it back in 1977 and intended to finally release Gravest Gravy back in 2008 as a kind of farewell. But after the death of lead singer Lux Interior, Cramps co-founder Poison Ivy put the project back on the shelf.
9: These tapes were sitting in Southern California in a garage. And so here we are almost 2 decades later, getting on the case.
7: When we talked, I asked Henry Rollins, what was it like to hear those recordings for the first time?
9: It blew my mind. I have a show on the station, KCRW. Mm-hmm. And for many years, I've told my wonderful listeners, as we listen to a live version of the Cramps cover of Rocket in My Pocket, folks, sadly, the band never recorded this in the studio, so we'll listen to this great FM broadcast version.
10: I got a rocket in my pocket and I wrote it the wall.
9: So I'm listening to these tracks, and there's the Cramps doing a studio version of Rocket in My Pocket.

0: virus can be passed to health workers and other patients. Mercy Kiang, an epidemiologist for the Africa Centers for Disease Control and Prevention, says this suggests the outbreak is much larger than the official numbers.
1: If you have to look at the real burden, we should be over 10,000 to 15,000 cases. But again, these are estimates, these are more or less models.
0: Clinical trials are ongoing for vaccines and treatments for this strain of Ebola. Officials plan to deploy 70,000 doses of a previous vaccine for another Ebola strain in the meantime. Derry Buscarin, NPR News, Washington.
2: Shares of Walmart fell this morning after the company reported slower sales growth in the latest quarter compared to what Wall Street analysts had expected. The retail giant also set a cautious forecast for the rest of the year. NPR's Alina Selyukh reports.
3: To be clear, Walmart sales are growing. They're up 2.6% in the U.S. But for the first time in several years, this growth came in lower than Wall Street expected. Walmart sales historically beat expectations. Much of the growth in the latest quarter came from online sales, fueled by Walmart's growing advertising business. One big culprit that dampened sales, the company said, was a change to regulations on how pharmacies charge for drugs. Shoppers still visited about as often as they did a year before, but this time they spent less on average per purchase. Walmart also says it's received nearly $3 billion in tariff refunds and has been putting some of that toward lowering prices on thousands of items. Alina Selyukh, NPR News.
2: Rising oil prices, worries about high inflation, and the U.S. government's debt led the U.S. stock market to its worst loss in 3 weeks today. The Dow dropped more than 1.25%. The S&P 500 fell more than 0.75%. It's NPR.
4: For WKAR News, I'm Sophia Salaby. Holt residents are mourning the loss of a beloved downtown restaurant after a fire last night that destroyed large portions of the building. WKAR's Imogen Nelson reached out to the community about the destruction and hopeful future of the eatery.
5: Gravity Smokehouse and Barbecue has been a staple in Holt since before its time as a brick and mortar on Cedar Street. For a year prior, Gravity Smokehouse was serving its brisket and pulled pork from a food truck window. On Wednesday night, however, business owners were hit with a sudden loss as the restaurant fire and roof collapse resulted in the total loss of the building. Delhi Township Fire Chief Brian Ball says Gravity Smokehouse is well known in the Holt community.
6: We really like having them in the township. They're a good business, and you know, we hope to have them reopen. I'm pretty picky on my barbecue, so I like it all.
5: News of the fire has received an outpouring of support on social media from members of the community. Many former diners are echoing Ball's hope for the smokehouse and barbecue joint to reopen down the road. Ball says the source of the fire hasn't been determined yet, but he does not believe it is suspicious. I'm Emma J. Nelson.
4: Lieutenant Governor Garland Gilchrist says the Trump administration needs to stop interfering with Michigan's election system. Gilchrist is running for Secretary of State on the Democratic ticket. During a tour of a Marquette veterans home yesterday, Gilchrist said if he wins, he'll be focused on making sure every Michigander can exercise the right to vote without intimidation or coercion.
7: And I want to stop the federal government, the Trump administration, from attempting to hijack voting rights of Michiganders. That's really important to me.
4: Gilchrist says he would also work to expose the influence of what he calls dark and dirty money on the political process. Gilchrist is running against Republican Macomb County Clerk Anthony Forlini to serve as Michigan's next Secretary of State. This is WKAR.
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9: From NPR News, this is All Things Considered. I'm Elsa Chang in Culver City, California.
10: And I'm Mary Louise Kelly in Washington, which, for those of you who love a good map, is about 6,000 miles from Tehran. Now, Tehran is about 1,500 miles from Kyiv. And if you could walk a straight line from Kyiv to Pyongyang, just under 4,500 miles. What do these capital cities have in common, despite the many miles between them? They are all connected by conflict. The war between Russia and Ukraine, the war between the U.S. and Iran, and yes, even North and South Korea, two countries which are technically still at war. The ways in which these wars overlap and are influencing each other is something

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1: Good evening. This is 90.5 WKER. One of MidMichigan's most popular bands of the 1990s is reuniting for a music festival this weekend. Members of The Lash were inspired by the Irish Celtic rock band The Pogues.
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4: 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I'm Elsa Chang.
5: And I'm Juana Summers. Coming up, blue state refugees.
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6: We saw how tyrannical some people could be. I mean, you got to a point where kids couldn't even play outside. And where you come to a place like Florida, where it was pretty open out here.
5: Now News.
7: Live from NPR News in Culver City, California, I'm Dwayne Brown. A New York woman has been arrested and accused of plotting to attack the state capitol building in Albany. The FBI says Jessica Bowie began discussing a plan to blow up or target the capitol with a bomb, allegedly plotting to kill state senators as they were working. Authorities say she was radicalized online and pledged allegiance to the terrorist group ISIS. Craig Tremoroli is the FBI special agent in charge of the Albany office.
8: Jessica Bowie was arrested by FBI Albany's Joint Terrorism Task Force, has been charged by the Northern District of New York with attempting to provide material support or resources to a designated foreign terrorist organization. In this instance, that foreign terrorist organization is ISIS.
7: Agent Tremoroli says she discussed her plans with FBI informants and spent weeks doing surveillance on the state capitol. Despite the Israeli government's own assessment that aid entering Gaza is far from enough, a new UN report finds that 9 out of 10 families are now living in catastrophic conditions. NPR's Anis Baba reports.
9: The UN report finds that nearly 94% of Gaza's population is living in critical or catastrophic shelter conditions. More than half of the population have been living in worn-out tents for over 3 years now. Structures never designed to become a long-term homes. Families struggle to sleep, cook, maintain hygiene, or safely store food and water. Inside these tents, 91% have no way to cool down in the summer heat, and households average just 3 hours of artificial light a day. Local stocks of tents, blankets, and mattresses have nearly run out. In the past months, only 1 in 10 families received shelter aid, leaving millions exposed as another winter approaches.
7: That's Anis Baba. 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
1: For WKER News, I'm Sophia Salaby. As Michigan Democratic U.S. Senate candidate Abdul Al-Sayed tries to unite his party after this month's primary election, Republicans are trying to peel away support. Republican nominee Mike Rogers launched the Democrats for Rogers coalition today. He's appealing to centrist Democrats who may be upset with Al-Sayed's embrace of progressive policies and criticisms of U.S. funding for Israel's war in Gaza. Rabbi Asher Lopatin says he feels many Democrats haven't done enough to support the Jewish community and to fight anti-Semitism.
10: The fact that they have not spoken out against that is very disappointing.
1: Al-Sayed's campaign has denied accusations of anti-Semitism and has spoken out against it, saying he loves and reveres Judaism and the Jewish community. Imagine playing baseball without a glove. Fans in Mason can see how the game looked like more than 160 years ago this weekend. WKER's Leanne Town has more.
11: Forget gloves, carefully groomed baseball diamonds, and pitchers firing fastballs from the mound. This Saturday, players in Mason will take the field the way baseball was played in the 1860s. Doug Klein with the Mason Area Historical Society says the sport came to mid-Michigan in 1865, the same year Mason was incorporated.
0: It's also the last year of the Civil War, and a lot of our history goes back that far.
11: Klein says one of the biggest differences is what players don't have.
0: There are no mitts or gloves that are used, and so as a result, they have to play on a grass field, not a baseball diamond.
11: Before the game, members of the Capital Baseball Club will give visitors a history lesson on how the game was played. Then they'll head to Rainer Park to take on the Flint Lumber City Baseball Club. I'm Leanne Town.
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4: 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I'm Elsa Chang in Culver City, California.
15: And I'm Juana Summers in Washington. In Las Vegas, a fatal drive-by shooting that happened almost 30 years ago is finally the subject of a murder trial. It's international news because the victim was Tupac, the hip-hop star Tupac Shakur, who became a broader cultural icon after his death. And in the 30 years since he was killed, nobody has ever been tried in connection with his death until now. A few years back, the Slate podcast Slow Burn took a close look at the killings of Tupac and Biggie, the notorious B.I.G. Joel Anderson hosted that season of Slow Burn, and we've called him up to talk about it. Hi there.
16: Hey, thanks for having me.
15: Thanks for being here. Okay, Joel, so the man being tried for murder, Dwayne Davis, also known as Keefe D, has given public interviews. He's even written a book detailing his involvement in what happened that night. He has also pleaded not guilty. Has anything from this trial surprised you so far?
16: Not really. It's gone pretty much according to form because everybody has called their shots. The strategy is not a complicated one from prosecutors. They're going to say, hey, look, this guy has confessed over and over again. He wrote about it when he was first interviewed by, you know, local law enforcement about it in 2008. He said the same thing then. And then after his book was published in 2019, he gave a series of interviews where he said that gave basically the same version of events. With Keefe D's attorney, and I hope I could call him Keefe D instead of Davis, is that he's a liar and that he's lying about all this because he wanted some of the street cred, but also because he is a former drug dealer. It's not like he has many other professional means to make money. So this is basically a means to keep his name in the public square and make a little money while he's doing it.
15: Mm. Now, when you were hosting that season of Slow Burn, did you ever expect it would lead to charges against Davis or any of the three folks who he said were with him?
16: No, because my thought was that, well, if it hadn't happened already, why would it change? Why would things change, right? And even people that worked on the case, particularly Detective Greg Kading, formerly of the LAPD, who was, you know, one of the people that led the and got the confession from Keefe D and led that initial investigation, said, oh, there'll never be any closure. But what happened is that Keefe D, he moved to Nevada. Well, that's where they have the legal jurisdiction to charge him. And he kept talking. And one thing about it is that at that county, they got a new sheriff. And people were like, hey, this guy's not here admitting that he did this murder and talking it up. And it was embarrassing. And so eventually people called him on it and brought him in and charged him.
15: Mm-hmm. I mean, look, if this trial had happened back in the 90s, it likely would have been much bigger news because of how big Tupac was at the time. Just put it into words for us. How big was he?
16: Oh, I mean, Tupac was a movie star. He dated Madonna. He you know, was one of the, when before he went into prison, he was a pretty good rapper with a pretty good following. When he got out of prison for, you know, he went to prison for sexual abuse charges in 1994. When he came out, he was a huge platinum selling artist. He became probably one of the two or three most famous rappers in the world. And so for him to have just gotten gunned down on a night when everybody was in Vegas, he was at a Mike Tyson fight. Those used to be some of the biggest sporting events in America, and nobody ever be brought to justice. And so the idea that somebody is on trial for this is pretty amazing.
15: I mean, it's really hard to tell the story of Tupac without talking about Biggie. What's the best way to think about their rivalry in 2026?
16: Wow, that's a good question. Well, I mean, they were friends, right? This all started out with Tupac helping Biggie's career. Tupac felt betrayed by Biggie when Tupac got shot at a New York recording studio during that same sexual abuse trial. And ever since then, they'd fallen apart. And, you know, they never reconciled before. Tupac was killed in 96 and then Biggie was killed in 97. And the one thing I think about is that it really cast a pall over hip hop for a number of years. But the idea that your two biggest stars in the game or two of the three biggest stars would, you know, meet their demise within a year of each other because of, you know, getting involved in gang violence and all these other sort of musical beefs, that would seem absurd today. Both of them dying as a result of their beef. That's basically what it was like if you were there in 1996.
15: That's Joel Anderson. He's a staff writer at The Ringer and was host of Slow Burn, the third season that looked into the killing of Tupac and Biggie. Joel, thanks.
16: Oh, thanks for having me.
1: Conservatives who move from Democratic-run places to Republican-led states are often called blue state refugees. Parts of Florida are full of them. As NPR's Maham Javid reports, these conservatives have helped reshape the electorate in Florida, altering who votes there and who they vote for.
17: People have moved to Florida, or want to, for lower taxes, fewer COVID regulations, and conservative values, including abortion restrictions and gun rights.
18: This is like the Freedom Palace of Florida.
17: That's Cheryl Regan, talking about the city of Naples. She moved from Cleveland, Ohio, to Florida for its looser COVID regulations.
18: So during lockdowns, I came and stayed here for 8 weeks because I wanted to escape the communism up north.
17: Chris Barry was also in Naples. She's a lifelong Republican who lives in Massachusetts, but is exploring a move because of Florida's tax policies.
19: And my husband is 100% disabled veteran, so living in the state of Florida means that we don't have to pay any property tax.
17: Democrats in Florida have tried to push back against the state's red turn, but residents who lean left aren't happy with the state's conservative policies. Here's Janine Vanco, a Democrat who lives in Alva and works in Fort Myers.
20: All I can say is, any pretty girls, this is Trump country and it's bad, bad, bad, bad, bad.
17: It's not just voters. Many Republican candidates have also moved here from blue states. For Catalina Lauf, who came from Illinois, COVID was a tipping point.
6: You know, a lot of us came down here after that because we saw how tyrannical some people could be. I mean, you got to a point where kids couldn't even play outside. And where you come to a place like Florida, where that it was pretty open out here.
17: Ultimately, Lauf didn't win her House primary this week. A longtime Floridian did. Some prominent Florida politicians are blue state refugees, like President Trump or Congressman Byron Donalds. Donalds is originally from Brooklyn and just won the Republican nomination for the upcoming governor's race. While campaigning, he talked about people preferring Florida to New York.
21: And so you now have seen business leaders, longtime business leaders in finance, have said, I can't take it anymore. I have to go to a place that just makes sense. And they're choosing Florida.
17: For two decades, Florida was the country's biggest swing state. But that's no longer the case. Aubrey Jewett, who teaches political science at the University of Central Florida, says the main reason for that is the population growth after the pandemic.
22: By about a 2-to-1 margin, the people that were coming here were registering Republican. And many of them were leaving blue states.
17: Republicans, who trailed in voter registrations till 2021, now lead by more than a million voters. Jewett says the stakes don't stop at the state line. The GOP advantage in Florida could help determine who controls the U.S. House next year. Maham Javed, NPR News, Fort Myers, Florida.
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1: On WKAR, I'm Sophia Salaby. In the 1990s, a group of local musicians decided to add a rock beat to traditional Irish music for St. Patrick's Day. Their experiment became one of the Lansing area's most popular bands of that era. Rob Clyda and Mike Lynch formed The Lash, a band that took local bars by storm and earned a national reputation. They did a farewell show in 2015, but the group still pops up from time to time, including for a show this weekend. For Inside the Arts This Week, WKAR's Scott Pohl talks with Lynch about the latest version of The Lash ahead of the Fishstock Americana Festival in Lansing.
2: It was a simple idea. Mike Lynch says he, Rob Clyda, and some friends at the Elderly Instruments Music Store wanted to have some St. Patrick's Day fun.
3: You're going to run all over town, not even get paid, just show up, play, move on. And we did it. People went nuts over it. So next thing I know, we were all quitting our other bands, and we just took off and did it, you know, for the next 15 years.
2: The group going by The Lash boldly described their music as Celtic mayhem, and the Irish band The Pogues were hugely inspirational.
5: Sad to say, I must be on my way.
2: Lynch says The Lash covered lots of Pogue's music.
3: They were taking traditional music and then just, you know, rocking it out. More on the punk side than we were, you know, because of where they came from. But we definitely wanted that energy. And so we did pattern ourselves after that band.
2: Their respect for Shane McGowan's band was such that they took their name from a Pogue's album title. At their peak, Lynch says The Lash got a lot of work, and not just covering Pogues songs. They also covered for the Pogues.
3: We'd play in Chicago, and we were supposed to be the opening band, and suddenly I was negotiating for the whole amount, because Shane wouldn't fly, and he would only take trains and buses, and they would just lose him. Back then, before phones and internet and all that stuff, you know, they didn't know where he was.
2: The only album recorded by The Lash, Every Direction, came out in 2001. In 2012, the band had an appearance on the WKAR-TV show Backstage Pass, playing songs like Don't Blame It on the Whiskey

0: The program also featured their song, Bad Tattoo.
1: I'm gonna stick to you like a bad tattoo and haunt you till you die. I'll be the pain that needs your Novocaine and a glimmer in your eye.
0: By 2015, as many as 50 people had played with The Lash at one time or another. Lynch had gone on to join the band of blues guitarist Larry McRae, and Clido was working on solo projects. And so, The Lash did what they intended to be a farewell show at The Avenue in Lansing. Lynch says he and Clido had been prepping some new songs, too.
2: We came back together, and we wrote new material. We wanted to do a record, but we wanted it to be a new thing. And so it was kind of logical to put that one away to start the new thing. And just to celebrate all the people that had been a part of that band. I figured if everybody showed up that played in the band, it'd be a full house. And it was.
0: Clida passed away unexpectedly in 2017 at the age of 56. To this day, Lynch considers Clida to be the most talented, prolific songwriter he ever worked with. That would seem to be the end of The Lash, but the band still pops up occasionally. That includes on Friday at Lansing's Fishstock Americana Festival. Lynch says the current lead singer is another local favorite, Tommy Foster.
2: He just always has the crowd eating out of your hand, and he's an incredible musician, singer, so he was the logical guy for it.
0: The two-day festival is like a time machine of popular local acts. On Friday, the lineup includes Steppin' in It, and Saturday's schedule features Jen Siggett and the Rachel Davis Band. The music will start at 6 p.m. both nights at the Fish Ladder Music Park in Lansing. The Lash will play at 7:30 on Friday. It's a ticketed event. With Inside the Arts, I'm Scott Pohl.
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0: The U.S. Navy Band will be at the Williamston Summer Concert Series tonight. That's at the McCormick Park Bandshell starting at 7. And Riverwalk Theater presents a one-night-only mini-musical with local acting standout Jane Zussman, with stories from her many projects and Riverwalk's origins. It's called Hags, Hussies, and History. That's Friday at 6 p.m.
3: 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In your weather forecast for tonight, it'll be clear with lows in the upper 50s. I'm Sophia Salaby. 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
4: From NPR News, this is All Things Considered. I'm Juana Summers.
5: And I'm Elsa Chang. The first week of a landmark multi-state trial against Meta, the parent company of Facebook and Instagram, has concluded. Inside the federal courthouse in Oakland, KQED's Rachel Miro watched this trial, one that could have existential consequences for the largest social media giant on the planet. Rachel Miro joins us now. Hi, Rachel.
6: Hi, Elsa.
5: Okay, so just remind us, what states... what are they arguing in this case?
6: There are four states, California, Colorado, Kentucky, and New Jersey. And they say Meta knew Facebook and Instagram could hook kids. They allege Meta did that by designing features like Infinite Scroll that encouraged millions of children, including those under 13 who, by law, shouldn't be on the platforms, to keep scrolling. Why? To sell more eyeballs to advertisers, even as the company told regulators and the American public that safety was Meta's priority. Now, California Deputy AG Megan O'Neill summed up the state's case in four words in her opening: hook, hold, harvest, hide. As in, hook the kids, hold on to them as they age, harvest their data, and hide it all from the public. Elsa, this case is not about holding Meta accountable for bad people posting bad things on social media. The question here is, did Meta produce a faulty product knowing it would damage the mental health of children, and then lie about it. To make that case, the states are using lots of internal company documents and research, as well as calling Meta employees and whistleblowers to testify.
5: Okay, a lot of layers here. Meanwhile, the star witness this week was a whistleblower who also testified before a Senate Judiciary Subcommittee, right? Can you tell us more about him?
6: Yes, that's Arturo Bejar, who led Facebook's Protect and Care team for 6 years, then came back as a consultant on Instagram's well-being team. He testified that Meta did a lot of internal research to measure how Facebook and Instagram affected the mental health of children and teens. But Bejar also told the jury that some of Meta's safety tools, like Instagram's Take a Break feature, were, quote, designed to fail because the company made them optional. Quote, anything that is a setting that is not an effective safety tool, he testified, it's like you have to turn on the airbag every time you got into the car.
5: What about the other side here? How is Meta countering this framing?
6: Meta's attorneys argued the states have cherry-picked from internal research and documents to build an argument that mischaracterizes how the company has actually tried to do better for its users. Also, a Meta attorney got Bejar to acknowledge he respected the credibility of hundreds of people who work on safety research at Facebook and Instagram. And in opening arguments, attorney Paul Schmidt said that between 2020 and 2024, Meta disabled nearly 1.5 million accounts thought to be used by children under 13.
5: All right. A lot happened in just this first week. This trial, it's expected to continue through early October, right? So what should we be expecting next week?
6: More expert testimony, starting with Jean Twenge, a professor of psychology at San Diego State University. She testified that teen mental health took a sharp turn around 2010 when smartphone and social media use exploded, and that studies show the more hours a day a teen spends on social media, the more likely they are to be depressed. Her testimony is expected to continue next week. CEO Mark Zuckerberg is also on the state's witness list, but we don't know when exactly he'll take the stand.
5: That is Rachel Miro, senior editor of the Silicon Valley News Desk at member station KQED. Thank you, Rachel.
6: Thank you.
5: And a note, the Chan Zuckerberg Initiative, a charity founded by Mark Zuckerberg and his wife, Dr. Priscilla Chan, is a financial supporter of NPR.
7: When the Democratic Republic of Congo is in the news, it's often due to poverty or conflict, and more recently, the Ebola outbreak. What gets less attention is its annual celebration of color, creativity, and fashion. Reporter Emmett Livingstone in Kinshasa attended this year's DRC Fashion Week, and he brings us this postcard.
8: As rumba music plays on a hotel rooftop in the capital, Kinshasa, attendees at DRC Fashion Week stop at the entrance to show off their kaleidoscopic outfits. People cheer, and photographers click their cameras at the men draped in tartan cloaks carrying canes. The women are in leopard print or sequin dresses and wear outrageously large hats. People aren't wearing famous brands, but outfits they've put together themselves. And everyone looks amazing. Natalie Aoma is an international runway model from Congo and one of the co-founders of DRC Fashion Week.
9: Les styles ici au Congo, c'est vraiment on est avec, c'est dans, je crois que c'est vraiment notre ADN.
8: Style here in Congo is really something we're born with, she says. It's like it's in our DNA. It doesn't matter whether you're rich or poor, everyone tries to add their own flair to what they're wearing. This year's show celebrated Sapeur, a Congolese subculture focused on fashion, elegance, and identity. Sapeur comes from the French acronym for the Society of Tastemakers and Elegant People. Cédric Mbengi is a well-known sapeur, as well as a designer himself. He's wearing an eclectic outfit of blue suspenders over a red shirt and carries a see-through bubble umbrella. Today, I'm only wearing the colors of the DRC, he says, in order to support Congolese design. Despite this national love affair with style, Congo, which is one of the poorest countries in the world, has no formal fashion industry to speak of. This runway on a Kinshasa rooftop is the country's only brush with high fashion. Hundreds of guests, all extravagantly dressed, turn up to gaze at the models and designs on display during the one-day event. Natalie Aoma says she co-founded DRC Fashion Week as a way to showcase the untapped talents of young Congolese designers in front of a VIP local audience.
9: Nous, les Congolais, on s'habille très bien, mais on s'habille très, très européen.
8: The aim is also to promote an authentic Congolese aesthetic, she says, when many people tend to dress up in a Western way. On the runway, models wear multicolor patchwork suits or outfits incorporating traditional Cuba textiles. These feature complex geometric patterns and are woven from palm leaf fibers. The clothes are exuberant and striking. The characteristic Congolese style is on full display. In a country where conditions are tough and people often at odds, fashion offers a burst of color, self-expression, and uncomplicated joy. 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
10: La mode, c'est un rêve. 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C'est un rêve d'abord pour moi. J'ai dormi, je prends un rêve, c'est ça.
8: Fashion is a dream for me, says the 33-year-old, who says money is a daily struggle. I fell asleep and I had this dream. It's a dream worth clinging to. For NPR News, I'm Emmett Livingstone in Kinshasa.
11: 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Nous ne sommes pas venus rester. 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
3: 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I'm Sophia Salaby, and Fresh Air starts just ahead. 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In your mid-Michigan weather forecast, expect mostly clear skies tonight with a low around 58. It'll be sunny tomorrow with highs in the lower 80s. It's 6 o'clock.
13: From WHYY in Philadelphia, this is Fresh Air. I'm Tanya Mosley in Los Angeles. Today, actor Yahya Abdul-Mateen II. He's nominated for an Emmy for his performance as a struggling actor with a secret in the Marvel series Wonder Man. 2 weeks after his nomination, Disney announced the series would not return for a second season. But getting laid off is actually how Mateen found acting in the first place.
14: I keep on getting laid off and losing jobs. What up with that? But, you know, every time I do, it turns into something better. You know what I mean? Okay. So I wonder what this one's going to turn into.
13: We talk about the cancellation, his family and early career ambitions, and how acting helped him overcome his stutter. Plus, one hope he has for Emmy night.
15: If I meet Steve Carell, then that'll be real dope.
13: Also, film critic Justin Chang reviews Teenage Sex and Death at Camp Miasma. First News.
16: Live from NPR News in Washington, I'm Ryland Barton. 5,000 sailors aboard the USS Abraham Lincoln aircraft carrier are headed home to California. NPR's Quill Lawrence reports the ship is being relieved after nearly nine straight months at sea.
17: The USS George Washington, another aircraft carrier, has arrived in the Middle East to support the war with Iran, according to U.S. Central Command. That means the Abraham Lincoln can finally head home after a record-breaking 9 months at sea. Aircraft carriers look huge, but space below decks for the crew is tight, especially after more than 270 days with no shore leave. NPR has reported that Iranian attacks disrupted the Navy's regular supply chains, which led to food shortages, poor sanitation, and mental health issues. CENTCOM Commander Admiral Brad Cooper made a visit to the Lincoln on Saturday and acknowledged the strains of such a long deployment. President Trump was asked about the issue and said the deployment was, quote, not nearly long enough. Quill Lawrence, NPR News.
16: Meanwhile, Iran is dismissing President Trump's latest threats of economic pain and isolation. Iran's Foreign Minister Abbas Araghchi says it will only increase hostility after Trump threatened, quote, crushing economic measures against Iran. The federal debt topped $40 trillion yesterday as the government continues to rapidly pile up debt, and spending outstrips revenue by more than $2 trillion a year. Treasury Secretary
18: Scott. We're left with a mess. The Biden administration had the highest deficit to GDP in history when we weren't at war or

Violist Molly Carr, along with pianist Anna Petrova, with Where Things Weigh Nothing at All by Michelle Barzel Ross. I've had the joy of hearing Molly perform live, and the joy she finds in music is even more apparent when you experience it firsthand. Cellist Julia Bruskin made her concerto debut with the Boston Symphony Orchestra at the age of just 17. She's enjoyed a vibrant career as both soloist and chamber musician ever since, and she and her husband, pianist Aaron Wunsch, are currently the co-artistic directors of the Skaneateles Music Festival in the Finger Lakes region of New York. Violinist Emily Bruskin has served as guest concertmaster of the American Ballet Theatre Orchestra and performs with the Orpheus Chamber Orchestra and the Metropolitan Opera Orchestra. Together, the sisters founded the Claremont Trio, which was awarded the first ever Kallikstein Laredo Robinson International Trio Award. The trio has performed extensively and released a highly acclaimed recording of Beethoven's Triple Concerto with the San Francisco Ballet Orchestra. In 2022, they released a collection of music composed especially for them by six of today's leading composers. Let's hear the work that provided the title for the release. By Katia Gotch, this is the Claremont Trio with Queen of Hearts.

0: Queen of Hearts by Katia Gotch, performed by the Claremont Trio, Emily Bruskin, violin, Julia Bruskin, cello, and Andrea Lamb, piano.
1: Next time on the New York Philharmonic This Week, mezzo-soprano Stephanie Blythe sings the world premiere of One Sweet Morning by John Corigliano. This is Alec Baldwin. Please join me for this concert, which also features works by Barber and Dvorak. Music director Alan Gilbert will conduct the New York Philharmonic This Week.
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0: Now, I'll tell you, this was not intentional, but I will mention that I've had the opportunity to hear quite a few of the musicians on this episode of Feminine Fusion in live performance, and to chat with them outside of the performance venues. Molly Carr, along with Anna Petrova, Julia and Emily Bruskin, both in their roles as soloists and as part of the Claremont Trio. And a few years ago, at a winery during the Geneva Music Festival, I heard these next four talented musicians present the idea of a string quartet in a new and exciting way. Atlas brings together four classically trained musicians, Jinty McTavish and Sabrina Tabby, violins, Genevieve Tabby, cello, and violist Rita Andrade, plus just enough electronics to transform the evening into something different. Over the course of the concert, it was clear these four are equally capable and comfortable playing everything from Bach to Beyoncé. That aesthetic, crossing effortlessly across centuries and genres, ensures the quartet is also effective in educational spaces, inspiring students and showing them they don't have to be boxed in their creativity. This is Atlas now, performing a work that has long been a part of their repertoire, Alfonsina y el Mar. The work honors the Argentinian poet Alfonsina Storni, who paved a path for women's rights back in the early 20th century. Sadly, after receiving a terminal diagnosis at the age of just 46, Alfonsina chose to end her life by walking out into the sea. This is an arrangement by Emilio Sola of the song by Felix Luna and Ariel Ramirez.

Alfonsina y el Mar, Alfonsina and the Sea, performed by Atlas. Atlas are Jinty McTavish and Sabrina Tabby, violins, Genevieve Tabby, cello, and Rita Andrade, viola. Canadian violinist Angèle Dubose's career has spanned more than 45 years. Awarded a first prize, equivalent to an American master's degree in violin at age 15 at the Conservatoire de Musique de Montréal, she moved to New York City to study at the Juilliard School of Music and then on to Romania to study with Stefan Georgiou. In 1997, she founded La Pietà, an all-female string ensemble featuring some of Canada's best musicians. What started as a hope to occasionally record together soon became a full-time organization. They have been recording and performing together ever since. Here is La Pietà under founder Angèle Dubose with a suite of music from the soundtrack to The Theory of Everything, music composed by Johan Johansson.

The Theory of Everything Suite from the soundtrack by Johan Johansson, performed by La Pietà and led by its founder, violinist Angèle Dubois. We'll come full circle now with another solo performance, a Grammy Award-winning solo performance, as a matter of fact. Violinist Nicola Benedetti won the Grammy Award for Best Classical Instrumental Solo in 2020, for her performance of the violin concerto composed by Wynton Marsalis. And in 2021, BBC Music Magazine named her Personality of the Year for her online support of many young musicians during the pandemic. She was appointed a CBE in 2019, awarded the Queen's Medal for Music in 2017, and an MBE in 2013. She performs regularly around the world, and if that weren't enough, in October 2022, she became the festival director of the Edinburgh International Festival. That makes her both the first Scottish and the first female festival director since the festival began in 1947. Not too bad. The full violin concerto from Wynton Marsalis runs over 40 minutes, so unfortunately we don't really have time to listen to it in its entirety. But let's listen to at least some of this award-winning performance from Niccolò Benedetti. She's joined by the Philadelphia Orchestra, conducted by Christian Masseleru.

0: violinist Niccolo Benedetti with the Violin Concerto of Wynton Marsalis. Christian Masseleru conducted the Philadelphia Orchestra in that performance, which earned Benedetti a Grammy for Best Classical Instrumental Solo. And all of that wraps up today's program celebrating string players. I hope you enjoyed the music and the innovations from these incredible women. As always, thank you for listening. I'm Diane Jones, inviting you to join me next time for another episode of Feminine Fusion. More about this and other episodes of Feminine Fusion is available at femininefusionmusic.wordpress.com. 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